p.m. on this, the 10th day of May, 2026. Happy Mother's Day to all the moms out there listening. And I hope you've been enjoying the somewhat silly show we've had on Bach and Beyond so far. We're going to continue now with a piece I don't believe I've ever played on the show before. And that is a failing on my account because there's some pretty fantastic music here. This will be the suite from Béla Bartók's ballet, The Miraculous Mandarin. Bartók is a composer that I've always wanted to know a bit better. I think the largest piece of his that I've featured on the show is we've listened to the entire opera Bluebeard's Castle at one point in the past. Very excellent kind of spooky-themed opera. The Miraculous Mandarin is a ballet piece that, well, let's listen to it, and then I will have a bit more to share about it after it's over. So thank you, as always, for tuning in to KZMU. And yeah, please keep it here.

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1: This is Bach and Beyond on KZMU. That last piece was The Suite from the Miraculous Mandarin by Béla Bartók. And that is a concert suite that's a slight abbreviation of music that Bartók wrote originally for a ballet. And the kind of scenario for that ballet is a little convoluted, but basically there's a group of thieves who, in order to try to get money, force a woman to like dance seductively in a shop window to try to lure unsuspecting men into the shop so that they can steal from them, and then it proceeds from there. So a lot of those dances are meant to be kind of depicting the woman dancing seductively, but also in this kind of like grotesque fashion. And I think the music is very, very kind of rhythmically driven, as a lot of Bartók's music is. And that suite condenses the music such that it doesn't really tell the coherent story as the original ballet did. I think they just exerted a lot of the maybe punchier music there, but still really fun to listen to. Next up, I want to listen to a symphony by the Spanish composer Juan Crisóstomo Arriaga, who is, not one that I'm terribly familiar with, but based on just a little bit of research here, he was referred to as the Spanish Mozart, both in part due to being a very precocious composer and having an untimely death kind of early on. He actually died at the age of 19. So this symphony that we'll listen to of Arriaga's was written just shortly prior to his death. So let's go ahead and give it a listen. This is the Symphony in D. We'll listen to the Algarve Orchestra led by Alvaro Casuto.

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1: We just heard the Symphony in D from Juan Chrysostoma Arriaga, and we're going to wrap up Bach and Beyond with a favorite of mine. We'll listen to the third and then final movements from Mendelssohn's Octet for Strings. The third movement here is a very sprightly scherzo, and then a grand finale to wrap up today's show. Thank you so much for tuning in. Hope you've been enjoying it.

0: Oh, that is Felix Mendelssohn's very fine octet for strings. He wrote that when he was 16 years old. Where were you when you were 16 years old? I don't know. It doesn't matter. But thank you so much for tuning in. It's been a fun Bach and Beyond. And yeah, thanks for being along for the ride. And that does it for Bach and Beyond, but stay tuned because we've got Cocapelli Coffee House coming up. That'll take you from 7 to 9 p.m., so keep it here. I'll be back with more Bach and Beyond 2 weeks hence. Gonna spend a little time in the Beyond and, you know, come up with hopefully some more fun, inspiring, perhaps silly playlists to share with y'all. But until further ado, I am DJ Pangloss. Have a wonderful evening. I will see you on the other side.
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Hello, folks. This is Anne Marie with Cocopelli Coffee House. Moving a little slow here and just getting songs tuned up. Here's one called Black Sun by Irma.

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1: Let's see, yeah, thanks for tuning in this evening, and just wanted to shout out Happy Mother's Day, Lydia. Thank you for listening.

That was a song called Bring Them Home by Shyla Ray Sunshine. And before that, we heard the Apache Honoring Song by Robert Gass and On Wings. I wanted to remind folks that you can get, if you have a chance to get on the internet and you go to kzmu.org, you can see the playlist, or at least what's played so far, and follow along. Sometimes I'm not really good at pronouncing the artists or the song names, and I find that each one of these artists is so interesting that, you know, there's a lot to learn about them, but I don't want to take the time to talk about it too much because I have so much music I want to play for you. So check that out if you get a chance. And let's see, the other thing I guess I wanted to say was, like, Happy Mother's Day, everybody, and everybody's mothering something or someone, or just, you know, mothering our community or your plants or yourself. Anyway, just hope everybody is having a good day and celebrating that part of nurturing. And let's see. Yep. So in the effort of not talking too much, here's a song called Spirit on Our Side by Roman.

Okay, I just had to tell you that was Bonnie Payne. And reading up about her, she is one of the main people for Elephant Revival, who, if you listen to the show, you've heard. And also, they've been in town at the Folk Festival multiple times, and they're just one of my favorites. And so, yeah, Elephant Revival is still going, but Bonnie Payne has a new album out. And I thought it was interesting here. It says she's famous for her unique songwriting on cello, musical saw, guitar, and various percussion instruments, from big bass drums to her signature snared washboard. I know I've seen her play a couple of those things, so she's amazing. Anyway, hope you like that song, and let's go to another one called Ashes.

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2: Yes, KZMU, Moab. You're listening to the Kokopelli Coffee House. Thank you so much for tuning in. And it is 7:57 on a Sunday evening. And the shouters are getting long out there. It's interesting lighting. And okay, the song we heard before this little announcement was Song for the Thankful by Avi Kaplan. And then before that, we heard a song called Reborn. And before that, a song called These Lows, These Highs by Lady. I love their music, too. And started off the set with a song called Ashes by Moon Trix and Dirtwire. So now we're on to a song called Holy by Nathaniel Goldberg. I probably mixed that up. So anyway, listen to this music. There's so many talented people out there. I'm grateful to have the chance to have a small set of music, that songs that I heard this last week that I really like, and I hope you do too. Here we go, Holy.

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1: 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Maybe you're across the country or across the world. We're so amazed to be have the internet, and you can listen to us anywhere. So hope everyone's having a good listening session. And as you can tell, we're slowing down on the songs. I've got some real peaceful songs coming up. In fact, the next one's called Peace, and then we got Celestial Lullaby, and then a great song, a water song, and we'll see if we have time for a song called Birds of Paradise, which I will dedicate to my son, Austin, because I believe he recommended that one to me. So anyway, thanks for listening. Stay tuned. We've got a few more songs coming up for you, and yeah, here we go. Peace.

Thanks for listening to Cocopelli Coffee House with Anne Marie, and hope you all have a good evening, a good week. I'll be back in a couple weeks, and meanwhile, listen to the rest of this cool song that my son shared with me, Birds of Paradise, and then stay tuned for the jukebox if you're in that mood, and otherwise, take care. See you later.

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moment we realize the power of giving without expecting anything in return, then the universe will give us generously. The moment we become so self-centered and become egocentric and we want to have everything to ourselves, then everything we will lose. Everyone was created to care and to share and to give. 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That's also giving. 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
1: 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Okay. Bonjour. 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

0: Punisher, the Punisher, it's another muse.
1: Just another muse.
0: People, I was down in the neighborhood one day and I talked to some friends of mine. And it's all on the corner laughing at me, saying another muse. After a while, I went back home like a good man should. I put my hand in my pocket and got my key out and unlocked the door. And there stand my wife. She was crying. She said another muse. The little girl was jumped up in the floor. She patted my hand together. She looking straight at me. Now. She was saying, Muddy Waters, another mule is kicking in your stall. 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

0: 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Thank you.
1: Hello, my name is Blaine, and I'm a local backcountry interpretive guide here in Moab. 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

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Tennessee, that's my home. 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Tennessee. I'm cutting out. 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

0: 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I'm not looking for a deeper meaning than a lung full of wood smoke, the feel of my sister's hand in my hand. 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

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Yeah, he's a good son.

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Don't turn that dial. You hear?

0: Thank you. That was a song about jail. 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
2: 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Hello dear friends, my name is مامک خادم. 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Have a wonderful day.
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0: The other night, I was walking down the street. I was getting kind of hungry. I decided to get me something to eat. Now, I passed up all the chain franchise joints on Hamburger Row and stopped at a little greasy spoon place I always eat at called Eat. Sit and go. Get you one of those greasy hamburgers all peppered up, lay you up in the hospital for 10 days. So I ordered me up a couple of them grease bombs. Waitress brought them over, lifted up the bun, checked them out. Damn, no ketchup. So I nudged the guy sitting next to me at the counter. I said, hey, partner, how about passing the ketchup over? Suddenly, this little bitty green hand holding a ketchup bottle came into view. And I freaked. Because the guy sitting next to me was a Martian. Now, in 28 years of eating hamburgers, I ain't never run into no Martian. Not at 2:30 in the morning, and certainly not at a fine scarfing establishment like Eat. Well, he was sitting over there with a bunch of colored sticks on his plate, and I looked over at him and I said, what you eating there, boy? Crayons? And he said,
1: why, no, they're Martian cigarettes. Here, try one.
0: Well, about a half hour later, he looked over at me and smiled. Them old Martians ain't got but two teeth in their head. And he said,
1: how do you feel?
0: And I said,

Meanwhile, back at Eats, I was still thinking. I said, how come out of all the places you could have landed, you ended up here?

0: Moab kids say amazing things, like, I'm nicer and more responsible since I got my mentor, and mentoring is why I come to school. 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

0: Yes.
1: That's right.
0: The way I make love to a woman. You just can't resist.
1: I hear you.
0: I'm a full grown man.
1: I hear you, son.
0: I'm a man. I'm a natural born lover, man.
1: I can dig that. But
0: don't hurt me, don't hurt me, child.
1: Yeah.
0: Don't hurt me, child.
1: Right on.

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Yeah, well, I never miss it. When I make love to a woman, she can't resist it.

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My main, main, main. 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

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Thank you so much, Billy, and everybody, sound people, and you all. 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
4: Texas has more people in prison than anywhere in the world. Russia is second. Texas executed 172 people in the last past 6 years. Most were minorities. All were poor. Texas lead the nations in giving money to judges. Texas is the wealthiest state, but 1 in 5 children lives in poverty. Texas spent most of its money building new

0: I am Emdu Mokhtar. 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
1: Check it out.

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1: This is Professor Purple. I can't believe that 25 years ago, a mudslide of musical madness called Amarillo Highway got started on KZMU. 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
0: People, I was down in the neighborhood one day and I talked to some friends of mine. And it's all on the corner laughing at me, saying another music. After a while, I went back home like a good man should. 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And there stand my wife. She was crying. 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She patted her hand together. She looking straight at me. Now. She was saying. Muddy Waters, another mule is kicking in your stall. Up there.

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And a friend of this world takes the form of a woman to disguise her true self. 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
1: Moab, Utah. Tá difícil essa palavra.

This is National Native News. I'm Jill Freitas. A Hualapai tribal leader is being remembered for her impact on economic development and tribal sovereignty. Louise Benson, former chairwoman of the Hualapai tribe in Arizona, has died at the age of 83. The tribe announced her death April 18th. Benson helped lead the development of Grand Canyon West, including the creation of Grand Canyon Skywalk, a major tourism destination that supports the tribe's economy. According to the Hualapai tribe, she also worked on infrastructure and water access issues for her community. Arizona Governor Katie Hobbs said in a statement, quote, "I am deeply saddened by the passing of former Hualapai tribal chairwoman Louise Benson. As a dedicated leader for the Hualapai tribe, championing critical infrastructure and regional water security, Chairwoman Benson spent her life serving her people with unwavering commitment. My condolences go out to the Hualapai tribe and all of those who knew her," end quote. In its statement, the Hualapai tribe says Benson's legacy will continue through the economic foundation.

0: community members gathered in Anchorage this week to honor the life of Kelly Hunt. A candlelight vigil was held Wednesday at 2522 Arctic Boulevard, where family, friends, and advocates came together to remember the 19-year-old from Shaktulik. The event included traditional dance groups and songs as attendees paid tribute and called for justice. Hunt disappeared earlier this year while on her way to college. Her body was found April 20th in a Spinard neighborhood. The vigil was supported by Data for Indigenous Justice, as community members continued to call for answers and accountability. Alaska Native leaders and advocates will gather in Anchorage next month for a summit focused on the missing and murdered Indigenous people crisis. The Alaska MMIP Justice Summit is scheduled for May 27th and 28th at the Dena'ina Civic and Convention Center, followed by a Red Dress Gala on May 29th. Organizers say the event will focus on raising awareness, sharing resources, and building solutions to address violence impacting Indigenous communities. Last month, the Trump administration issued an executive order that seeks to restrict mail-in voting. KUNM's Jeanette Didios has the details on how this could impact Native American communities.
1: The order seeks to use federal data to create a list of adult U.S. citizens in each state who would have to show proof of eligibility before voting. States would be able to review and suggest changes. But many tribal members living in rural areas rely on mail-in voting in order to participate in elections because of long travel times to polling places. Senior attorney for the Native American Rights Fund, Jacqueline De Leon, a member of Isleta Pueblo, says the Supreme Court is currently considering a case called Watson versus Republican National Committee about whether or not ballots received after Election Day can be counted.
2: And we know that that is especially important in Indian country, where mail delivery can be slow and unpredictable, that our ballots be able to be counted even if they arrive after Election Day, if they were cast before Election Day.
1: She says tribal nations are facing a consequential moment in history.
2: Protecting tribal sovereignty is something that I think every Native person needs to take seriously, and they need to make considerations when they're voting as to which candidates are going to do that for their tribal nation.
1: Attorneys general in 23 states, including New Mexico, are suing to block the Trump order. For National Native News, I'm

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CGB stands for the Cult of Goofy Billionaires, and they are way, way, way goofier than you might imagine. I'm talking about prestigious, frontline, brand-name billionaires, Elon Musk, Sam Altman, Peter Thiel, and other Silicon Valley royals who perceive themselves as otherworldly geniuses. As such, they feel entitled to redesign your, my, and humanity's future, whether we want them to or not. So, for months, these techno-oligarchs have been furtively imposing a multi-trillion dollar network of invasive data centers all across America. Why? To power a new mechanomorphic species they call generative AI chatbots. Musk gushes that the superintelligent bots will be, quote, more human than humans, able to reproduce themselves, evolve, and displace us primitives in nearly every workplace. Which raises the question, could this gaggle of billionaire megalomaniacs get any goofier? Gosh, yes! Musk, Thiel, and others have become disciples of a Swedish philosopher named Bostrom. He idealizes a, quote, post-human future in which us biological earthlings literally merge into the digital machine race. Indeed, Judge Legum's investigative substack, Oligarch Watch, reports that Musk has already launched a venture to produce implants that will fuse human brains with computers. Meanwhile, Thiel, the PayPal Palantir billionaire, says transhumanism technology will create a digital species that is immortal. And, he warns ominously, anyone who tries to regulate AI is doing the bidding of the Antichrist. This is Jim Hightower saying, and Google's goofy billionaire Larry Page blithely says, if we let digital minds be free, the outcome is almost certain to be good. Sure, Larry, unbridled tech never goes bad, right? The Hightower Radio Lowdown is made possible by you subscribers to Jim Hightower's Lowdown on Substack. 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

0: From New York, this is Democracy Now!
1: But I think overall what's happened is a truly historic shift in British politics. We've been so used to thinking about politics in terms of left and right, and yet what Reform are able to do is to win in areas that have always been conservative, but equally, we're proving in a big way we can win in areas that Labour have dominated, frankly, since the end of World War I.
0: In what's being described as a political earthquake in Britain, the far-right Reform UK party has surged in popularity in local elections. As British Prime Minister Keir Starmer faces calls to resign, we'll talk with the British journalist Daniel Trilling, author of the new book, If We Tolerate This, How the British Establishment Made the Far-Right Respectable. Then we go to Washington, D.C. to speak with the Marine veteran and activist who spent 5 days atop a bridge in a protest that made international headlines.
2: I climbed the Frederick Douglass Memorial Bridge last week to call the people of my country into action, into nonviolent action to stop the war on Iran and remove the Trump regime from power.
0: And then to the prominent biotech entrepreneur Rami Elghandour. He'd been selected by Rutgers University to address this year's graduating class of engineering students. But then the school canceled his speech over his social media posts on Israel and Palestine.
3: The cancellation of my speech sets a dangerous precedent by sending a message that having a moral conscience is a liability.
0: All that and more coming up. Welcome to Democracy Now!, democracynow.org, The War and Peace Report. I'm Amy Goodman. President Trump blasted Iran's response to the U.S.'s 14-point ceasefire proposal, calling it, quote, totally unacceptable. Iran's foreign ministry says the U.S. continues to have, quote, unreasonable demands, unquote, and that Iran's response to the U.S. proposal, quote, was not excessive, unquote. This comes as Iran's economy is reeling from the impact of U.S.-Israeli strikes. An Iranian government official estimated the war has caused the loss of 1 million jobs in comments reported by Iranian state media. On April 25th, an Iranian job search platform reported a record 318,000 resumes submitted in a single day, which is 50% higher than the previous record, according to the news site Asr Iran, cited by the New York Times. According to the U.S.-based human rights activist news agency, over 3,600 people have been killed in Iran by U.S.-Israeli strikes, among them 254 children. Meanwhile, the Pentagon confirms 13 U.S. service members have been killed and 415 wounded in the U.S.-Israeli war in Iran. On Sunday, Israeli Prime Minister Benjamin Netanyahu insisted in an interview with CBS News' 60 Minutes that the Iran war isn't over because nuclear material remains in Iran.
4: It's not over because there's still nuclear material, enriched uranium, that has to be taken out of Iran. There is still enrichment sites that have to be dismantled. There are still proxies that Iran supports. There are ballistic missiles that they still want to produce. Now, we've degraded a lot of it, but all of that is still there, and there's work to be done.
0: Nobel Peace Laureate Narges Mohammadi has been transferred to a hospital in Tehran more than a week after collapsing in prison. In a statement, her foundation said, quote, "We must ensure she never returns to prison to face the 18 years remaining on her sentence. Now is the time to demand her unconditional freedom and the dismissal of all charges," unquote. Over the weekend, The Guardian published an excerpt of her memoir, Smuggled Out of Prison, in which Mohammadi wrote, quote, "Authoritarian regimes do not always need an executioner's rope. Sometimes they simply wait for the human body to fail and then make sure no help arrives, or they create conditions in which death can come easily, helping it along by standing in the way of life-saving care," unquote. Mohammadi has been arrested 13 times, sentenced to a cumulative 31 years in prison and 154 lashes. She received the Nobel Peace Prize in 2023 for her advocacy against torture and the death penalty in Iran. The U.S. says it'll facilitate a new round of talks between Israel and Lebanon at the State Department's Washington headquarters Thursday and Friday. Israel and Lebanon reached a temporary ceasefire agreement in mid-April, but Israel continues to launch deadly attacks inside Lebanon. The Lebanese Health Ministry said Sunday Israeli attacks over just 24 hours killed 51 people, including two medical workers. Since March 2nd, Israeli strikes have killed nearly 3,000 people across Lebanon. 1.2 million people have been displaced. On Sunday, hundreds of people gathered to mourn at least eight members of a displaced Lebanese family who were killed when an Israeli airstrike hit the building they were sheltering in. Among the dead was a six-month-old infant. This is Abu Salah, who attended the funeral.
5: What would we say? What would we say about the massacres committed against those innocent people, those civilians, those pure believers who are holding onto the land? My mother-in-law, may God bless her soul, was holding onto the land, and her children were holding onto the land.
0: In Gaza, Israeli strikes killed at least three Palestinians, including the head of the criminal police force in Khan Yunis, Wassam Abdelhadi, and his aide. A separate strike killed one person and wounded two others in the Maghazi refugee camp in central Gaza. Israel has conducted near daily attacks since the U.S. brokered so-called ceasefire took effect last October. At least 850 Palestinians have been killed since then. This is Ali Musa Dababesh, who attended the funeral of the policeman.
6: Although the ceasefire came into effect several months ago, the occupation continues to target police officers in order to cause chaos amongst the people of the same nation. The occupation aims to create chaos and confusion within the Gaza Strip. This is its sole objective.
0: Israel's deported two activists who were abducted from a Gaza-bound humanitarian aid flotilla that was violently intercepted by Israeli forces in international waters late last month. Spanish national Saif Abukeshek and the Brazilian Thiago Avila were among 175 activists forced off their humanitarian aid ships at gunpoint during Israel's raid on the global Samud flotilla. Both men faced severe physical abuse, they said, while in Israeli custody, which their legal team said amounted to torture. This is Saif Abukeshek speaking after his deportation to Greece.
7: I left behind me thousands of Palestinian prisoners, children, women, and men. I'm sure that the treatment I face is not compared to the suffering they are going through. The testimonies we hear of their torture, of their violation on daily basis. We have to continue mobilizing. We cannot forget the Palestinian prisoners.
0: In the occupied West Bank, thousands of runners competed in the 10th edition of the Palestine International Marathon on Friday, following a two-year hiatus due to Israel's assault on the Gaza Strip. Runners gathered outside the Church of the Nativity in central Bethlehem for the start of the race, while a parallel 5-kilometer race was held in central Gaza. Among those participating were amputees who lost limbs to Israeli bombs and bullets. A BBC-funded documentary titled Gaza, Doctors Under Attack, won Best Current Affairs Program at the BAFTA TV Awards Sunday, despite being dropped by the network last June. Channel 4 in the UK picked it up and aired it instead. The BBC pulled the film weeks before its scheduled broadcast. In a statement, the BBC had said, quote, "We have come to the conclusion that broadcasting this material risks creating a perception of partiality," unquote. Presenter Ramita Navai and Ben DePere, the executive producer of the documentary, blasted the BBC in their acceptance speeches.
8: "We refuse to be silenced and censored, and we thank you. And we thank Channel 4 for showing this film.
9: We also want to dedicate this award to Jabba Badwin and Osama Al-Ashi, the two journalists on the ground who made this film for us. So I'd like a round of applause for them, please. Just a question to the BBC. Given that you dropped our film, Will you drop us from the BAFTA screening later tonight? Thank you.
0: In the United Kingdom, the far-right populist Nigel Farage and his anti-immigrant party Reform UK made significant gains in local elections over the weekend as the Labour Party, led by Prime Minister Keir Starmer, took heavy losses. Results show Reform UK gained nearly 1,450 council seats and control of 14 councils, while the Labour Party lost nearly 1,500 councillors, leading some members of the parliament to call on Starmer to resign. The Conservative Party also suffered big losses, while the Green Party made gains, claiming hundreds of council seats and winning two mayoral elections. Nigel Farage is a chief architect of Brexit and an ally of President Donald Trump. He's repeatedly used racist language to attack immigrants and Muslims, while his former classmates may have accused him of racist and anti-Semitic bullying. We'll go to London after headlines for the latest on the British elections. Virginia's Supreme Court has struck down a congressional map drawn by Democrats just weeks after voters approved a statewide referendum changing the borders of Virginia's 11 congressional districts. The new map could have allowed Democrats to win an additional four House seats in November's midterm elections. Its defeat is a major blow to efforts by Democrats to counter redistricting by Republicans in other states, including Florida, Missouri, North Carolina, Tennessee, and Texas. Meanwhile, officials in Alabama have asked the U.S. Supreme Court for permission to throw out Alabama's congressional map, which has two majority black districts. Republicans are seeking to flip at least one of Alabama's two Democratic-controlled House seats. Alabama's emergency application came less than 2 weeks after the Supreme Court's conservative majority gutted the last remaining major provision of the Voting Rights Act in a 6-3 ruling. Internal documents obtained by the New York Times reveal the Board of Immigration Appeals, part of the Justice Department, rushed Palestinian activist Mahmoud Khalil's deportation case. Last month, the Board of Immigration Appeals ruled Khalil could soon be deported. Khalil's case was reportedly considered high priority even before the board officially received it. The decision to deport Khalil also came just 9 days after paperwork was submitted. Amaro Lopez, who was appointed to the board under President Biden and later fired under President Trump, told the New York Times, quote, "That kind of timeline is unprecedented. It's an insane turnaround, particularly for such a high-profile case on a novel legal issue," he said. At least three judges also reportedly recused themselves from the process. On social media, Mahmoud Khalil wrote, quote, "This story proves that the Trump administration's treatment of my case has always been corrupt and retaliatory. They put me through a sham immigration process while guaranteeing the outcome in advance," Mahmoud Khalil wrote. A Mexican couple held in an ICE jail was finally released and able to reunite with their 18-year-old son just a day before he died of cancer. Kevin Gonzalez was diagnosed with stage 4 colon cancer and died Sunday in Mexico. His parents, Isidoro Gonzalez Aviles and Norma Anabel Ramirez Amaya, had been arrested in April while trying to re-enter the U.S. to visit their dying son after the request for humanitarian visas was denied. On Thursday, an Arizona judge ordered the release of Kevin's parents from ICE custody. On Friday, they returned to Mexico. Hoping to reunite with their parents, Kevin Gonzalez flew to Mexico a week ago, where he had discontinued treatment. His father said, quote, "We managed to make my son's dream come true, to be with him again, to love him, to give him the love we could not give him during these months when he was not with us," unquote. The Pentagon says it's blown up another ship in the Eastern Pacific, killing two of its passengers and leaving one survivor. Once again, officials with U.S. Southern Command provided no evidence for their claims that the ship had been carrying drugs. SOUTHCOM says it notified the U.S. Coast Guard to begin search and rescue operations for the survivor. There's no word on the person's fate. Similar attacks by the Pentagon in the Caribbean and Eastern Pacific have reportedly killed 192 people. Legal experts say there are extrajudicial killings and are illegal under U.S. and international law. A CNN analysis finds U.S. military intelligence gathering flights are surging off the coast of Cuba. Since February, the U.S. Navy and Air Force have conducted at least 25 intelligence gathering flights off Cuba's coast using the same surveillance aircraft active in the lead-up to the U.S. strikes on Iran. Russia and Ukraine accused each other of violating a U.S.-brokered three-day ceasefire. Ukrainian officials said Russian attacks killed three people and left many others wounded over the weekend, while Russia's defense ministry accused Ukraine of breaking the ceasefire more than 1,000 times. Ukrainian President Volodymyr Zelensky said his forces had responded in kind to Russian drone and artillery fire. On Saturday, Russian President Vladimir Putin told reporters he thought Russia's attacks on Ukraine were nearing an end.
10: The West promised assistance and then began fueling a confrontation with Russia that continues to this day. I think the matter is coming to an end, but it is a serious matter.
0: Putin's remarks came after Russia held Victory Day celebrations with a military parade that, for the first time in nearly two decades, featured no tanks, armored vehicles, or other heavy weaponry after the equipment was prioritized for the front line in Ukraine. And in Hungary, Péter Magyar was sworn in Saturday to become Hungary's new prime minister, ending 16 years of Viktor Orban's authoritarian rule. Magyar's pro-EU center-right Tisza party won 141 of 199 parliamentary seats last month in a landslide victory. The new speaker of the parliament ordered the EU flag restored to the facade of the Hungarian parliament building after 12 years of absence. Tisza party also held an all-day event called a system-changing people's festival. This is Hungary's new prime minister, Péter Magyar.
11: The Hungarian people have given us a mandate to put an end to decades of drifting. They have given us a mandate to open a new chapter in Hungary's history, not only to change the government, but to change the system as well, to start again.
0: And those are some of the headlines. This is Democracy Now!, democracynow.org, The War and Peace Report. I'm Amy Goodman. We begin today's show looking at what's been described as a political earthquake in Britain. In local elections last week, the far-right Reform UK party surged in popularity while the Labour Party suffered heavy losses. The Reform UK party is led by Nigel Farage, who was the chief architect of Brexit, close ally of President Donald Trump. Farage celebrated his party's success.
1: But I think overall what's happened is a truly historic shift in British politics. We've been so used to thinking about politics in terms of left and right, and yet what Reform are able to do is to win in areas that have always been conservative, but equally we're proving in a big way we can win in areas that Labour have dominated, frankly, since the end of World War One.
0: Calls are growing for British Prime Minister Keir Starmer to resign after his Labour Party suffered historic losses. This is Starmer speaking Friday.
12: Let me be clear, these are really tough results. I'm not going to sugarcoat it. And we have lost brilliant Labour representatives, people who put so much into their communities, so much into our party and our movement. And the voters have sent a message about the pace of change, how they want their lives improved. And they was elected to meet those challenges, and I'm not going to walk away from those challenges and plunge the country into chaos. Well, they've sent a message that the change that we promised isn't being delivered in a way they can feel, and also, frankly, they're fed up with years of the status quo. But we were elected to deal with those challenges, and I'm not going to walk away from that and to plunge the country into chaos.
0: In a sign of the splintering of the British political system, the Conservative Party also suffered significant losses, while the Green Party won hundreds of council seats. We go now to London, where we're joined by the journalist and author Daniel Trilling. His new book is titled, If We Tolerate This, How the British Establishment Made the Far Right Respectable. Daniel, thanks so much for being with us. Why don't you start off by responding to these historic losses of the Labour Party?
13: Yeah, thanks, Amy. So absolutely right. This has been a real disaster for the Labour Party. It wasn't quite as disastrous as had been predicted a few weeks ago, but they've sunk to new lows electorally around Britain. So as well as losing hundreds of councillors in England, they lost very badly in the elections for the Welsh Parliament, which were happening at the same time. Labour has dominated Welsh politics for over a century, and they're now trailing behind the Welsh Nationalist Party, Plaid Cymru and Reform, who've come in second. But it was interesting to hear Nigel Farage's spin on what happened in that clip you played of him earlier, because yeah, this is historic. Reform have made this huge advance, adding to their tally of council seats that they began to rack up last year in similar elections. But actually, in terms of vote share, they underperformed expectations a bit. So Reform got around 26, 27% of the vote overall, but they really benefited from this wider fragmenting of politics. We now have kind of four, five, or even six party politics in the UK, depending on exactly where you live. Reform have benefited from that because they've kind of managed to concentrate that vote in areas where they were able to win lots of seats. But actually, this suggestion that Reform have completely kind of erased the distinction between left and right, I don't think is true. And I think Farage is putting that spin on things because Reform were really trying in this election to make bigger inroads into areas that the centre-right Conservative Party had traditionally been strong in, and they didn't really do as well as expected there. Where they did do well were in areas that voted to leave the EU in the Brexit referendum a decade ago, and where they've always had the attention of a certain chunk of voters. So I think it's the overall fragmentation that is the real story here.
14: So talk about, well, the title of your book, If We Tolerate This, how the British establishment made the far right respectable. If you can talk about who Farage is and what he represents.
13: Yeah, so one of the big changes in British politics in recent years has been this very alarming and rapid rise of ideas and rhetoric associated with the far right. So, very strong anti-immigration rhetoric, attacks on supposed elites running the country and so on, things that will be very familiar to your viewers in the US from Donald Trump and his works. And that's really, the pressure there has really come from two sources. One of them is a lot of far-right activity outside the electoral system. We've had kind of big street protests and rallies and mob violence in some cases, attacking hotels that are being used to accommodate asylum seekers. And then we've had a lot of pressure from Farage's political party, Reform UK, who have been, trying to shape some of these resentments and some of this anger into a right-wing populist political project of the kind that we're seeing in lots of different liberal democracies around the world at the moment. For Farage, this is just the latest stage in a kind of long political career where he's come from outside the mainstream right and has tried to make his brand of right-wing populist politics the leading force in Britain. So he was previously leader of the UK Independence Party, and via his leadership of UKIP, he played an instrumental role in winning the Brexit referendum for the Leave campaign. He then formed another party called the Brexit Party after that to kind of push for the hardest exit from the EU possible. And Reform UK, the latest vehicle, in fact, it's a renamed Brexit Party, but what he's doing here is actually trying to build a political platform that will allow him and his party to win power in Westminster nationally. And the key themes that's built on, it's heavily anti-immigration, and they make a real point of trying to kind of flex their muscles and show how ostentatiously cruel they're going to be to what they call illegal immigrants, which is a wide range of people who are living in the UK, some of whom have lived here for quite a long time. Earlier this year, one of Reform's big pre-local election announcements was that it wanted to create a British ICE. So that kind of tells you where they are on that. They made that.
14: Now, Daniel, let me play a campaign ad from Nigel Farage.
15: I'm in Essex today, and this is the Bell Hotel in Epping. Now, you might remember these scenes being on national news last year. Anyone that comes illegally into Britain on a boat or in the back of a lorry will be detained and deported. But that's going to mean having to detain quite a lot of people who are here already. They should not be free to walk the streets. The policy is very simple. You vote for a Reform MP, you will not have a detention facility in your constituency. But if you vote Green, or those that support open borders in the world, that's where the detention centres are going to be. Equally, I could say the same of Labour and the Conservatives, because they've done nothing to stop it.
14: Daniel Trilling, your response.
13: Yeah, I mean, that kind of sums up what Reform are about. So, like I was saying before, you know, it's kind of making virtue of how punitive and cruel they're going to be to certain groups of immigrants, but also kind of directing that at their political enemies as well. You know, so this announcement, which Farage made a couple of weeks ago, was all about kind of stigmatizing his opposition. So the Green Party, who have also kind of broke through from outside the mainstream by taking a kind of strong left-wing position, you know, he's trying to class as, you know, open borders fanatics. And I mean, what are they saying there? They're kind of threatening to use the power of the state, if they ever get hold of it, to intimidate their political opponents, you know, placing detention centres in areas that vote for parties that Farage doesn't like. You know, it's kind of punishing people for voting the wrong way and perhaps even trying to scare voters into not opposing him.
14: If you can also talk about, we see parallels here in the United States leading up to President Biden's defeat around Israel and Palestine. One of his top advisors, Wendy Sherman, now calling what's happened in Gaza a genocide. In Britain, you have Keir Starmer crackdown on Palestine Action, which they've called a terrorist organization. If you can talk about their positions here.
13: Yeah, I mean, first of all, I'd say kind of, you know, from having written about the far right for years and, you know, studied the history and so on, I think one thing that governments of the center should really avoid doing is kind of giving them the tools to play with, you know. So it's a real problem if governments of the center start kind of passing their own draconian authoritarian policies. And I think that's exactly what you've seen with the Starmer government in relation to the Palestine protests. You know, so this protest group that uses direct action, Palestine Action, was classed as a terrorist organization and banned, which as a result means that, you know, hundreds if not thousands of peaceful protesters who have expressed their support for Palestine Action since the ban have also been arrested and are potentially facing criminal conviction just for expressing rhetorical support for that group. And, you know, much like in the US, I think these actions by the government have been in response to a huge amount of public anger, obviously at Israel's war on Gaza, but what they also see as Britain's complicity in that war. So, you know, the UK has a strong military ally of Israel. When the Labour government came to power in 2024, they suspended a lot of arms sales to Israel on the grounds that there was a risk they could be used for human rights abuses, but actually carried on supplying certain key items like parts that could be used in Israel's F-35 fighter jet program. And so the government have really tried to just kind of contain dissent in a way that has alienated huge amounts of their core support. I mean, really, I think in these recent elections, much more pressing issues like the cost of living and rising fuel prices and so on were on voters' minds. But a lot of that support that would have gone to Labour previously, which has gone to the Green Party and to some of the other smaller parties, is also to do with anger over Israel and Gaza and the way that our government has responded to that.
14: I also want to ask you about rising support for the Green Party.

0: fan, I feels very misjudged. But it doesn't feel like a coincidence. That feels like the entitlement and the privilege that this Labour government have acted with every single day that they've been in office.
1: Daniel Trilling, your response.
2: So obviously Zach Polanski and the success of the Greens is the other big development in, certainly in English politics, because obviously Scotland and Wales had elections, but there's a slightly different political setup in both those countries. The Greens, you know, they've been around for a long time in Britain, but Polanski was elected as their leader last year with a mandate to shift the party, you know, quite markedly to the left, to pursue what he calls eco-populism, so kind of attacking the centre of politics, but from the left this time, as opposed to Reform, who obviously come at it from the right. You know, the Greens have got strong positions on social and environmental justice. They also now take a very strong rhetorical stance in support of workers' rights. And, you know, they've now got this unprecedented opportunity to put some of their principles into action. They've won control of several local councils in London and other parts of the country. The big question, I think, is really, can they now follow through on this? You know, the Greens at the moment are untested. They've got a lot of goodwill from people who've lent them their votes. But I suppose the one question is, can they deliver what they promise? The other question is, you know, Britain at national elections has this first-past-the-post electoral system that does not really very fairly reflect the spread of votes in the country. That becomes even more complicated when you move, as we're doing now, from a two-party system to a multi-party system. So when we get to our next national election, the question is going to be, will there be an electoral force on the progressive wing strong enough to keep Reform out? And if there isn't a single force like that, how are these different parties, the Greens, Labour, Scottish Nationalists, Welsh Nationalists, who sometimes seem to hate each other more than they hate, you know, their opponents on the right, going to come together and collaborate in a way that will stop Britain going down what I think could be a very dark path?
1: I wanted to ask you before we go about another country, about Hungary. Over the weekend, Peter Magyar was sworn in Saturday to become Hungary's new prime minister. Magyar ending 16 years of Viktor Orban's authoritarian rule. You've been writing about Hungary. Talk about the significance of this and the damage to the institutions of Hungary during this past 16 years, Daniel.
2: Yeah, I mean, I'll make a kind of self-interested point, first of all, as someone from Britain. I think it's a real lesson in why it's so important to prevent far-right populists from winning in the first place. Because as we've seen over the past decade or more in the case of Hungary, they can be very hard to dislodge from power once they're there. They can end up being pretty popular with the electorate that they try to appeal to. But in pretty much every case where a far-right populist has won power around the world, they have undermined institutions that are vital checks and balances on the democratic system. You know, if you think how often free speech is the kind of the watchword of far-right populists, I think in every single country where a government has been formed by far-right populists, free speech hasn't got any more free. In fact, it's got significantly harder to express dissenting opinions. And Magyar's victory shows kind of what's required, I think, to push back, which is like, you know, if you get to that stage, a broad coalition of people opposed to the far-right populist government. You know, Magyar is a right-wing conservative. Some of his positions won't be that different to some of Viktor Orban's, but he has taken this very strong stand against corruption, against the undermining of the liberal democratic system. And so lots of people who don't necessarily share his politics on many of the issues that he stands for have got behind that in a huge effort, which is why when I was talking about Britain before, I was stressing this need to kind of talk and think about coalitions that can be formed to keep the right-wing populists out of power.
1: Daniel Trilling, I want to thank you so much for being with us, journalist and author speaking to us from London. His new book is titled, If We Tolerate This, How the British Establishment Made the Far Right Respectable. Coming up, we go to Washington, D.C. to speak with a Marine veteran who spent 5 days atop the Frederick Douglass Bridge to protest the U.S. and Israeli war on Iran. Stay with us.

0: Bragg performing Why We Build the Wall in our Democracy Now! Studio. This is Democracy Now!, democracynow.org, the War and Peace Report. I'm Amy Goodman. We go now to Washington, D.C., where a former Marine reservist and father of two spent five nights on top of the Frederick Douglass Memorial Bridge to protest the war in Iran and artificial intelligence. Guido Reichstadter scaled the 168-foot arch of the bridge on May 1st. He continued to post to social media while he was on top of the bridge. In a social media post Tuesday evening, he said he'd run out of water and would head down, adding he expected to be going to jail for a while. In an earlier post, he wrote, quote, "One man on a bridge is relatively powerless, but the collective withdrawal of our obedience and support is capable of bringing a swift end to the regime and its wars. This nonviolent collective action is our greatest power, and it's the exercise of this power that those who rule fear more than any weapon. For the sake of the world, its children, and our future, let us build this power with each other, together," he wrote. This is not the first time Guido has climbed the Frederick Douglass Bridge in protest. In 2022, he spent 24 hours on the bridge to protest the Supreme Court decision to overturn Roe v. Wade. He's also a co-founder of Stop AI, a grassroots movement to disrupt artificial intelligence technology. After he ended his protest on the bridge, Guido was arrested and charged with unlawful entry, failure to obey an officer, and several other charges. Well, Guido Reichstadter joins us now in Washington, D.C. Welcome to Democracy Now! Explain what you did.
1: Good morning. Thank you for having me. It's great to be here. I think, like, most simply what I did was follow the call of my heart. I couldn't stay silent in the face of, you know, these ongoing acts of mass murder by the U.S. government in my name. And I felt like I had a duty to the truth, which is that we have the power to end these wars today. We, the people in whose name these murders are being committed, we've got the power and the responsibility to nonviolently withdraw our support, our cooperation from the system, from the regime, which is prosecuting these acts of murder in our name. And if we do that, we can end them. And that's actually, you know, that's our right, it's our power, and I feel that it's our responsibility.
0: Can you, Guido, explain why you came to D.C. planning to attend a talk by Senator Bernie Sanders on the dangers of AI, of artificial intelligence, and yet this protest, though you'd scaled the Frederick Douglass Bridge before, was about the U.S. war on Iran?
1: Sure. I've been worried about AI for a long time, since about 25 years when I first heard about the possibility of building artificial general intelligence or AI systems with, you know, the full range of essentially cognitive capabilities of a human brain. It just seemed like it was, you know, 25 years ago, everyone thought that might be hundreds of years in the future. And since ChatGPT was rolled out in late 2022 broadly the deep learning revolution, the whole field has really updated quickly and shortened their timelines for when that might be possible. And the world's leading most cited living scientists, engineers in the field, academics, all recognize that the development of that technology poses the risk of catastrophic harm, even including, you know, loss of control of advanced systems and potentially human extinction. So I moved to San Francisco in 2024 to begin social mobilization on that. That's actually what brought me to D.C. on Friday, or on last Wednesday.
0: Was that a part of your protest? Was it both issues, both AI and the U.S.-Israeli war in Iran?
1: Yeah, I mean, absolutely. There's so I put it out in the first post that I put on social media when I got on the bridge that was identified those. There are really three. One is the ending the war, removing the Trump regime from power, and an urgent warning to our society about the potential imminent arrival of a kind of point of no return beyond which we'll be consigned to these catastrophic effects from AI. And, you know, I care about the society in which I live. I've got two children, and I care about the world. And I feel that I have that responsibility to warn the people that I care about a danger that is recognized by, you know, the people who are closest to the development of this technology. And it's coming on fast, and this is, you know, a lot faster than maybe is recognized. And it's great that Senator Sanders held that discussion between academics in China and the United States about the need for global treaty coordinating to stop the development of really dangerous systems. But we need to treat it like an emergency. And that means more than talks, that means action.
0: You were raised as a evangelical Christian, a conservative household. Talk about how that informed what you did.
1: Sure. You know, that's what led me, that's part of what led me to join the Marines right out of high school. And it's also, you know, when I was confronted in university with the reality of American intervention, the history of American intervention and power imperialism in the world, it's what made it also possible, I think, or easier for me to reject that and say, no, this isn't right, which is what I did in 2003 when, you know, in the run-up to the Iraq war. Well, in fact, I refused to deploy to the Iraq war and resigned, you know, essentially refused to deploy, said, I'm not gonna go fight this war, and you can either let me go or you can send me to jail, but you can't force me to do what's wrong. And that's what I went up on the bridge to do as well, to say, you know, to the people of my country, it's like what's being done is wrong, and we have to stand up against it and not accept it. And, you know, what if we do that in mass collectively, we have the power to stop it.
0: What face right now, Guido, in terms of charges, and do you feel that your protest was a success?
1: Oh yeah, absolutely. So I have currently one federal charge, unlawful entry, and a DC charge of failure to obey. And I'm also facing charges in San Francisco for nonviolently blocking the doors of OpenAI, one of the leading frontier AI companies. You know, for me, the important thing was doing what's right, doing what I felt I had to do, and I was able, you know, even just trying to do it is the success, right? Thank God I was able to make it to the top and to, you know, go through that action. But doing what's right is the success. Choosing to do what's right and accepting the consequences is the pivotal thing. That's the pivotal decision that everyone has to make. And if we can make that, that's what's successful. But broadly, I think it has motivated, inspired people even around the world. I've gotten messages from, you know, hundreds of folks.
0: Finally, Guido, I asked you about AI and about the war in Iran. Do you connect the two, the whole question of the use of AI? Looking at Michael Clare's comments, artificial intelligence played a major role in selecting targets for attack during Operation Epic Fury, the U.S. air and missile campaign against Iran that began February 28th. Your final comment in these last 30 seconds.
1: Yeah, absolutely. You know, it was not only used as a weapon of war. It is being developed as a weapon of war, but also as a tool for the advancing fascist movement to surveil and control the society, which makes war possible and makes resistance more difficult. So, and we should expect that as AI systems grow in capability in the future, if this is not stopped, it will destroy democracy and it will probably destroy the world. And we've got a responsibility to stop it. If we care about the people we love and the society we live in and our children and their future, we've got to make sacrifices and do what's necessary, even if it's uncomfortable.
0: Guido Reichstadter, I want to thank you for being with us. Co-founder of Stop AI, father of two, he scaled the Frederick Douglass Bridge in Washington, D.C. last week to protest the war in Iran, and AI remained on the bridge for 4 days and five nights, a former Marine reservist. Coming up, the prominent biotech entrepreneur, Rami Elghandour. He had been selected by Rutgers University to address this year's graduating class of engineering students, but then the school canceled his speech. They said over his social media posts on Israel and Palestine.

0: landed by Sophia Shirai. This is Democracy Now!, democracynow.org. I'm Amy Goodman. In New Jersey, Rutgers University has abruptly withdrawn its invitation to a prominent biotech entrepreneur and alum to speak at its engineering school convocation. Rami Elghandour, a 2001 alum of the engineering school, had been scheduled to deliver a graduation address at Rutgers' New Brunswick campus May 15th, but his invitation was canceled over what the university said were complaints about a social media post on Israel-Palestine. Two unions of educators at Rutgers University issued a joint statement condemning the university's decision to cancel the speech, calling it politically motivated suppression that, quote, reflects a broader pattern of universities applying a Palestine exception to their stated commitments to free speech, unquote. Elghandour is also executive producer of the Oscar-nominated film The Voice of Hind Rajab, about the killing of a Palestinian child and her family in Gaza, along with paramedics who tried to rescue them, and the film American Doctor that premiered earlier this year at Sundance Film Festival, the film following three doctors who go to Gaza to volunteer. Rami Elghandour joins us now in New York. Thank you so much for being with us. Talk about what happened.
1: Thanks, Amy. It's a pleasure to be here. I appreciate the opportunity. I was invited by Rutgers in December of 2025, principally because of my student engagement. I do a lot of student engagement as an alum with Rutgers University, and I love the students and spend a lot of time with them. I actually did a fireside chat with this dean that issued me that invitation in December, in early March, I believe. And then a couple of weeks ago, about 2 weeks before I was set to give the graduation address, I received the call that I was disinvited.
0: Why?
1: As you shared, it was very vague. There was no specifics. I asked for specifics. It was to quote the dean that my social media posts oppose the beliefs of a few students. I asked how many students. He said a few. A few to me sounds like maybe five or so. So it seemed unbelievable to me that for a class of 1,000 students, that a handful of students having complaints would lead to this outcome. And look, I am obviously a big proponent of free speech, but disagreement is not harm. Having a different point of view is not harming these students in any way to lead to this sort of outcome.
0: I want to ask you about your background. You were alum of Rutgers, and then talk about what you went on to do.
1: Sure, yeah. So I graduated from Rutgers in 2001 with a degree in electrical computer engineering. I worked for 5 years as an engineer. I then went on to business school at Wharton Business School in Philadelphia. From there, I got into venture capital and moved to the great state of California, where I was in venture for about 5 years as well. I then joined my first startup. I built that startup from about 30 to 1,000 people, took it public on the New York Stock Exchange, was there for about 7 years. I then left, I took a couple of years off, and joined my most recent company, Arcelix, where I'm chairman and CEO. And for that organization, I ran it for the past 5.5 years. We were just acquired by Gilead for $7.8 billion, and we make a cancer therapeutic that is what I believe to be the best therapeutic option ever developed for multiple myeloma.
0: And so has Rutgers courted you through the years?
1: Of course. I feel like I am the poster child for Rutgers School of Engineering. I've made a lot of my degree. I got asked all the time, is an engineering degree valuable given what I do today? And it's absolutely valuable. And I'm so proud of Rutgers, and it's really just been heartbreaking to go through these last couple of weeks.
0: It's interesting that Rutgers has dealt with some student complaints over your invitation versus what happened with another event just last month. In April, the Rutgers chapter of Students Supporting Israel invited a former soldier from the Israeli Defense Forces who'd served in Gaza last year to come to campus, despite protests by pro-Palestinian and Muslim and Arab groups and a petition signed by over 7,000 people of the Rutgers community demanding the event be canceled. The event took place as planned.
1: Yeah, I mean, look, I think if I had to summarize this entire dialogue around Israel and Palestine, I would summarize it using the word false equivalency. And it's a false equivalency across a couple of different metrics. The first one is on free speech. So on the one side, we talk about these cancellations. I've seen a lot of these articles online about my speech was canceled and there was a speech canceled at GW Law. But that speech was not canceled. That speaker actually withdrew. I'm actually an alum of the School of Engineering. That speaker was not even a law graduate, let alone had any association with Georgetown. So it seems like there's one on one side actual free speech, on the other side, not so much. Let's talk about America. America First on the one side. I've never heard a pro-Palestine advocate ask for one penny for Palestine. On the pro-Israel side, we're constantly asked, not even asked, demanding unlimited funding and political cover. So I keep hearing this sort of like false equivalency, like, oh, both sides are kind of the same. They're not the same. And then lastly, from a principal's perspective, on the Palestine side, we are advocating for equality. On the pro-Israel side, Israel is the only country in the world that still automatically and systematically prosecutes children in military court. They just passed a law that legitimized or passed the death penalty only for Palestinians, for one ethnic minority. So look, you asked about my background, Amy. I'm a CEO who made their career by being in the details. I constantly hear that, you know, there's sort of two sides to this issue, and there are two sides, but they couldn't be more starkly different.
0: What would you have said in your speech?
1: I really was talking about the journey that got me here. You know, a lot of the student engagement I do, the one question they ask me is, how did I manage to be as successful as I've been without compromising my beliefs and my values? So I go mostly through my career arc, and the two things I focus on being yourself and choosing kindness as a way to lead.
0: And do you get pushback at Arcelix for your views?
1: I do not. I have friends as well as colleagues that are of all different races, ethnicities, including Jewish friends and colleagues. And at Arcelix itself, I have had no issues. I've had multiple attempts from outside of Arcelix to cancel me or silence me over my speech and my time there as CEO, but never from within the company.
0: On April 20th, Congressmember Ro Khanna wrote on social media, "The free ride is over. Israel has a $45 billion defense budget. I am Team America," Khanna wrote. You replied to the Post writing, "Forget a free ride. They've committed genocide. They're running dungeons where they train dogs to sexually assault prisoners. Weapons embargo is the absolute minimum. Sanctions and diplomatic isolation are beyond justified. This will sell them. Weapons won't fly," unquote. On Sunday, Democracy Now! Reached out to Rutgers to invite a representative to join us on the show or send us a statement on why your speaking invitation was rescinded. Rutgers sent us the following statement, quote, "In response to objections from students regarding Mr. Elgandor's social media posts, including one that shared an inflammatory claim, and following the dean's own discussions with Mr. Elgandor that raised concerns about whether the event and his remarks would remain consistent with the celebratory nature of the occasion, the School of Engineering decided to rescind the speaking invitation for the school convocation." Interestingly, today, the New York Times columnist Nicholas Kristof has a new article out headlined "The Silence That Meets the Rape of Palestinians." In it, Kristof writes about a Gaza journalist detained by Israel in 2024. Nicholas Kristof writes, quote, "On one occasion, he said he was held down, stripped naked, and he was blindfolded and handcuffed. A dog was summoned. With encouragement from a handler in Hebrew, he said the dog mounted him. He tried to dislodge the dog, he said, but it penetrated him." Kristof goes on to write, "Other Palestinian prisoners and human rights monitors have also cited reports of police dogs being coached to rape prisoners," unquote. Kristof's piece links to reports from BBC, Al Jazeera, and Middle East Eye. Your comments on what has been cited?
1: Yeah, I mean, first of all, I just want to be clear that Rutgers never shared that with me. So it is dishonest at this point to come out and point to this tweet when I repeatedly asked what the source of this invitation was. And they said they never even reviewed my social media, let alone had a specific tweet to point to. And you can verify that in that their initial statement to the Associated Press said we hadn't reviewed anything. And now, after drawing a lot of fire, they decided to point to something. The second thing I'll say before I get to the human rights issue is that the idea that as a public company CEO, I'm just tweeting willy-nilly things that are not verifiable is just farcical and laughable. So it's an embarrassing position for the university to take. The third, though, and the most important of these is how morally bankrupt can you be to read that tweet and have your concern be the content of the tweet rather than the accusations in it. And the fact that Palestinians are systemically not believed, despite the overwhelming evidence, as I talked about, in this false equivalency dynamic of rape, murder, prosecution. I mean, we are talking, forget the genocide in Gaza, forget the terrorism in the West Bank. Save the Children, one of the most prominent organizations in the world, says that half of the children abducted by Israel are sexually assaulted. What are we talking about? Like, how is this still a dialogue in this country? And this is maybe the most disturbing thing I have ever heard.
0: 5 seconds.
1: Yeah. Sorry, this is the most disturbing thing I have ever heard with respect to this sexual assault by animals.
0: I thank you for being with us, Rami Elghandour, biotech entrepreneur, scheduled to deliver a graduation address at Rutgers, but his invitation was canceled. He's executive producer of the Oscar-nominated film, The Voice of Hind Rajab. I'm Amy Goodman. Thanks for joining us.
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And this is an ancient Wurlitzer.

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Hello, Detroit. 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

0: record. Well, we're gonna stop the show. We're gonna stop the show. Hello, Detroit. Hello, Salt Lake. Hello, Washington, D.C. How you doing? Minneapolis, how you doing? Hey, Seattle, nice to see ya. 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

Hello? Can you hear me? Yes, that's better. Hello. Oh my God, it's Monday from noon to two, and you're tuning into KZMU right here at 90.1 and 106.7 and 90.7. Whoa, worldwide online at kzmu.org. And right now is our first rendition of Office Hours. However, we are sort of in and out of the office right now, because what we're doing is we're doing a little housekeeping, taking care of some business, and also going through a lot of old stuff in our sheds. So, we up here though, we doing it. If you call, we shall answer if we can get there in time. Whatnot. But other than that, we're just gonna be chilling up here. We're gonna play some new music. Maybe here in a second. Maybe play some old music. Maybe do whatever we want. Cause it's office hours. Alright, well, hope you enjoy. We'll be back at some point. My name's Cozy Soul. Bye.

down.

0: And we're back for office hours. That's right. If you have any questions just about the radio station, feel free to give us a call. 435-259-5968. We're going to keep it rolling. My name is Cozy. We're cleaning out the sheds today. Y'all, we found a lot. We found a lot of cool old stuff. We've got... I got an old keyboard up here. I don't know if it works, but I'm gonna figure it out. We got a lot of office supplies that we sort of found, a lot of binders. So watch out, Wobby. A lot of office stuff headed your way. We found a whole treasure trove of stuff. So, but that's neither here nor there right now. We're gonna keep it rolling. I got a bunch of new music that was released in the last couple months that I'm queuing up. Some you've maybe heard before. Maybe some of you haven't, but we're going to do a quick little word from our promo, our underwriters. 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Our translator IDs are K294BL and K214EG. We'd love to hear it. Let's get into some jams, baby.
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0: far. 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I think we could record it, and then wherever you see it, wherever you think about it stopping, just let it go a little bit over and then cut it. You can always either add more or add less.
1: Yeah, I agree.
0: I just don't want us to be destructive in the process, so.
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1: Hello.
0: Hello.
1: I'm Marie. 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
0: I love you too, mommy.
1: I love you too, Brilly. 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
0: Love and kisses.

As he talks, he paints a picture with words and with gesture.

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All right, y'all. That's it. That's office hours. Every noon to two. We're going to do a little more. We're going to be a little more involved after the next couple weeks because we're doing more of the same next Monday. We're going to catch us all there. Yep. Right here on KZMU 90.1, 106.7, 90.7, worldwide online at kzmu.org. We got a couple more tracks to lead us out, and then we're done, though, with office hours. But stay tuned for I Can Hear Queerly after this. And then we got This Week in Moab a little later. And then we got Jazz, 7 to 9 late tonight. What's it? The second one? I think it is. So we got the Big Swing. And then I believe we've got From the High a little later. Which Monday is it? It is the second. That's great. Second Monday. We love it. Thanks for listening. We'll catch you next week.

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This is DJ Nutmeg coming in very belatedly for I Can Hear Queerly, our weekly radio show every Monday, highlighting queer artists. That first track was Fairies by Prudeness. And yeah, we got Boogie Time in the background by Witch Prophet. Got a lot more feel good songs queued up for ya. Be here till 4 p.m. So feel free to give me a call, 435-259-5968, KZMU. If there's something that you would like to hear. Until then, I'll just keep playing what I got for you. I got some Alabama Shakes coming up next. Thanks for joining.

You got to hold on. You got to hold on. You got to.

0: 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They specialize in books about the Colorado Plateau and have a collectible and rare books section in the back. 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

Bip by Sophie. For that, we heard Science Fiction by Christine and the Queens. We got a caller. Sorry, I got distracted. Got a caller suggested Sunday Part 2 by Sibo Matto. Thank you very much. Always love hearing what y'all want to hear. And yeah, that's a new group for me. So excited to check out more of their music. Before that, we heard Feels Like Summer by Childish Gambino. Never Gonna Catch Me by Rostam. Holy Roller by Tao and the Get Down Stay Down. Home by Russell Lauder. The Great Unknown by Ezra Furman. And started off that set with Hold On by Alabama Shakes. Rounding into the second hour of I Can Hear Queerly here on KZMU. Thank you so much for joining me this afternoon. This one is Later by Supernova. Keep it tuned. And yeah, if y'all want to hear anything else, please do call 435-259-5968-KZMU.

Moab Museum is a proud supporter of KZMU. This spring, the Moab Museum launches its semi-quincentennial exhibition series with Breaking 100 Years of Silence, an art exhibition honoring the 101st anniversary of the Anik Nuche incarceration through the voices and work of Ute elders, storytellers, artists, and musicians. The exhibit shares the enduring spirit of the Ute Mountain Ute people and brings to light a century of silence around this history. You can visit the Moab Museum Tuesday through Saturday, 9 a.m. to 5 p.m. on Center Street in downtown Moab.

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0: rights. 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
1: Tienes derechos. 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
1: You're with KZMU, and the show is This Week in Moab. I'm Celia Alario, and happy to be with you on this second Monday of each month here at 90.1 or 106.7 for Emory and Grand County, 90.7 on your FM dial for San Juan County. Maybe you're listening and joining us online at kzmu.org. Welcome. And if you're listening after the fact, wherever you get your podcasts, well, welcome to you as well. Folks who know the region, and far beyond just southeastern Utah, but particularly for us, we've had a really intense low snowpack year. And, you know, that has an impact on the human world, of course, our communities and our farming, but also hitting wildlife. And we're going to talk today about some of what's working on the ground and understand a little bit more of efforts underway to do the best we can to give the more than human world a little bit of a leg up in these low snowpack years. And to help me unpack some of that, I'm going to talk today with Isabel Lingenfelder, who is Utah Wildlife Federation's conservation director. Thanks so much for joining us, Isabel.
2: Yeah, thanks for having me on, Celia.
1: Talk a little bit about the Utah Wildlife Federation for folks who aren't familiar with the organization and your work and the role that you play.
2: Yeah, so the Utah Wildlife Federation is a nonprofit. Our mission is to ensure that wildlife thrives in Utah, and we do that by bringing together hunters, anglers, outdoor rec, and just people who care about wildlife to help spread, do outreach, education, and really connect people to our cultural heritage and identity in Utah.
1: Yeah, I think it's such an important role to bring together all of the key impacted folks, and that can also sometimes be challenging to do. It sounds like you have both coordinating type roles that you do, but also you're out there in the region on the ground doing some activities. Talk a little bit about, who you work alongside of and the kind of activities you're up to.
2: Yeah, so we have a lot of partners across the state. The Utah Division of Wildlife Resources, other NGOs like the Nature Conservancy, really, we work pretty closely with a lot of the hunting and angling organizations in the state, such as Sageland Collaborative and Backcountry Hunters and Anglers, just to name a few.
1: And today, obviously, we're going to be talking about the issues around low snowpack and what this means for wildlife and communities. Just to put some things in perspective, remind us a little bit just how big a deal this particular winter and spring has been for low snowpack relative to other years for southeastern Utah.
2: So this has been a pretty poor year. I think that that's evident when you look outside and everybody's just looking up at those snow caps. You can see that already this early in the season, they're pretty low. And if you think about a really nice, healthy snowpack, it slowly releases water into a stream system over time. So we'll get water being released well into July, which helps close that gap when we're waiting for more precipitation to hit in the fall. And that's the primary concern when we have a low snowpack year like this, is we're just not going to get that slow release of water in later into the dry season.
1: When I think about the stakeholders that you're collaborating with, I'd love to hear from your perspective what you think about sort of their philosophies or theories of change. I mean, I think we know for some of us at the federal level, the tensions, for example, that like the Park Service has of the tension of both preserve and promote, or for Bureau of Land Management at the federal level, multiple use sustainable yield, you know, creates a tension and a challenge for the agencies, and maybe even some of the other partner groups that you work with, the NGOs and others. Like, what are some of the tensions that you're seeing and that everyone is sort of managing in terms of what it takes to answer this question of what's the best thing we can do as humans to intervene on these dry years and try to create more resilient habitat?
2: Thank you. That's a great question. When it comes to wildlife, it's interesting because the Bureau of Land Management, for example, they manage a lot of land in the state. And so they're responsible for a lot of habitat, and they have a multiple use mandate for grazing, recreation, and mineral extraction, for example. And then when we look at the Division of Wildlife Resources, they don't own very much land or manage very much habitat throughout the state, but as an agency, they're mandated to manage wildlife in the public trust. So wildlife roams around the state. They can go from, you know, they don't recognize property boundaries, but their habitat is really important to supporting them. And so the Division of Wildlife Resources really has to work with so many different partners from federal to state to private in order to help manage habitat so that wildlife can be healthy. And to go back a little bit to the BLM, if we just take water, for example, which is, you know, all wildlife, all people need water. 1 in 10 Americans in the West get their drinking water from BLM managed lands. So we often think of land when we think of the BLM, but in many ways, they're also the Bureau of Water Management. And we can't do those things I talked about, grazing, recreation, mining, if we don't have freshwater resources. So the onus is really on, you know, these agencies and our communities to work together to manage those water resources, those land resources, so that we can have healthy communities and healthy wildlife.
1: And of course, when we're thinking about the Grand County and San Juan County region, you've got the mountain ranges also managed by U.S. Forest Service, and that's where the water's coming from, you know, both for irrigation, for the food of the Moab Valley, and also for, I guess, a couple of different aquifers that are being, and lake, of course, diversion, and then the creeks that are essential for water for the communities here in Moab. So you've been thinking about water, you've been thinking about how to manage this, you know, and to think about the way that you all want to gently influence how things go. And I'm curious, you know, talk a little bit about some of what you've been up to and some of the projects that you're working on that you feel are illustrative of the kind of philosophy or theory of change that you all are hoping to create.
2: Absolutely. So people are pretty used to seeing channelized streams that have these really steep incised banks with vegetation that you wouldn't find in a riparian area or a wetland growing right up against the stream. Something we're really working on is showing, illustrating to people that we've lost our connection to what healthy streams should look like. And human uses have changed our river systems to the point that now we look, you know, what we look at as an unhealthy river, we think of as a normal river. That's happened over the past 150 years of management. We've been very focused on how to get water from A to B as quickly as possible. And now we're kind of stepping back and looking at the big picture of how we get water from our forests to our taps and our spigots. And thinking about, okay, what can we do to optimize our water management practices? Wildlife and Utah's communities have what they need to get through the dry season during a low snowpack, drought-ridden year like this. And so that takes, you know, taking people out to creeks and looking at these restoration projects and really getting them to think about, like, what does a healthy stream system actually look like and how does that create benefits for water management and water users.
1: And, you know, I mean, there's a lot of examples we could ask you to go deeper on, but just for our listening area, will you talk a little bit about the places where you've been exploring and doing some work near Coyote Creek, near Moab, and maybe talk a little bit about the projects there and what it is you're doing? Because I know that the effort is to try to design for mimicking a healthy snowpack year, and talk a little bit about what that actually looks like and then what it means for fish and wildlife.
2: Yeah, so we've been partnering with the Nature Conservancy and the Canyon Country District of the BLM to take a look at their project work on West Coyote Creek, and to really educate the community about why they're implementing that project work on West Coyote Creek. And so I'll try and kind of drive people through like what looking at that would be. So you go up to West Coyote Creek where they've been implementing these projects. And what you'll see is they've put a lot of sticks, a lot of logs and brush in the stream. And what that does is it helps slow the water down. So when the water moves through that stream, it's still flowing through, you know, the brush and the logs and the twigs that they've put there. It's slowing the water down, and then it's allowing the water to cool and come up over the sides of the stream bank and the water to spread out. And then that creates a healthier sponge, if you will. So all that soil is kind of able to, you know, hold the water and then slowly let the water release down through the stream bank, and just creating that healthier riparian habitat. Of course, that's great for wildlife, but it also helps us be able to utilize that water as it's moving through the stream system. Because if it doesn't slow down and it's all just flashing through, then that water goes through the system really early on in the spring, and it makes it a lot harder to be able to use it.
1: So it sort of sounds in a way like we're doing what the beavers would do a little bit.
2: Yes. And that is kind of an end goal that some folks put out there is, you know, if we're doing a really good job on this creek, we're going to create habitat that beavers are going to want to move into. And we're not saying beavers are the solution in all places. They're excellent at what they do, and sometimes they're too good at it, to the point that, you know, they can end up flooding roads and infrastructure that we need. So we're developing ways to help direct beavers' energy to be beneficial to our waterways and our land managers, but also like implementing techniques and things that keep the beavers from building in places that are going to be damaging to that infrastructure.
1: And so, you know, one of the other pieces of the puzzle here at KZMU is that because I don't necessarily have the same level of expertise in this that you do, I did go out into the community a little bit and crowdsource some questions. And from the questions that came in from the Moab area, a lot of people had questions about deer and mule deer, especially mm-hmm. the movement between deer through, you know, we'll call it the rural-urban interface. We're ultra urban, but we obviously have, you know, a lot more activity, more development, and a lot more recreation in certain seasons. And I know that there's some concerns about chronic wasting disease and concern about the difference between the deer populations down in the valley and the ones up in the La Salles and them moving back and forth. I'm just wondering how, you know, is what y'all are up to hopefully going to affect the deer in the mountain deer and the mule deer in the region?
2: So what I can speak to is that a low snowpack year like this necessarily means that there's going to be less greening up of forage. And so when you have less forage, mule deer really rely on forage for a lot of their water. But if they're eating, you know, dry grasses that don't have that water content, then you're going to see mule deer congregating more in watering holes and places where they can get that water. And so that can bring them closer together. And if you do see a mule deer carcass in especially in the Moab area where chronic wasting disease is a bigger problem in the state, it's good to notify the Division of Wildlife Resources so that they can remove that carcass from other deer, you know, being able to get exposed to it.
1: Yeah. And Are you all involved in any of the collaring? Because one of the things that people in town see is both a decrease in the deer herds that have been in town, but they also see some of the deer that are being researched and tracked. Are you all involved at all in the collaring of the deer and the research tracking where they're going?
2: So we're not involved in collaring. However, we do lean on the collaring data that is collected to advocate for wildlife crossings and just awareness of where deer are moving through landscapes so that we can connect those habitats and keep that connection, those connections safe for wildlife to continue to use.
1: This is This Week in Moab, and my guest is Isabel Lingenfelter, who is the Utah Wildlife Federation's conservation director. They are a nonprofit group in the state doing work. And today we're talking about the work that's happening to address and mitigate around low snowpack and how that affects both wildlife and our communities. Isabel, one of the other things that people were very curious about, and again, may or may not sort of fit in with the water study, was questions about predators and how the management of both cougars and then also even bears. I don't think they're necessarily a part of predator population, but how both the lack of water is affecting their movement and also just how to, what your thoughts are on the best way to address the management of those kinds of critters and four-leggeds in light of what you're seeing in low snowpack years.
2: Yeah, so if we see a decrease in the mule deer population or, other mammals that are typically preyed upon by mountain lions or by bears as a result of this kind of drought, then that will be a concern that'll be bad for the cougars and the bears. And as far as predator management and all wildlife management is concerned in the state, it is the Division of Wildlife Resources' responsibility and mandate to manage that wildlife in the public trust because wildlife belongs to the public. And so we absolutely support the Division of Wildlife Resources in their management authority in the science-based practices that they use to set up management plans. And we don't like to see legislation that infringes on the Division of Wildlife Resources' authority to manage wildlife. And we are concerned that sometimes we do see wildlife management through legislation rather than through the Division of Wildlife Resources' purview.
1: I know, and I think this is one of those places where people have to realize that democracy is not a spectator sport. Because I think that the study that has made some decisions around, the killing of cougars was based on a study that I think the both I don't know if it was funding, but I'm sure probably the most comments that they had was by hunting organizations, and I think the. You know, the that kind of a question is sort of how do we have a problem? We've got a water problem as we're talking about today, right? And we may have, and therefore that challenge on mule deer, populations. And I guess the question is, sort of how do we do it? And are we, this thing that you talked about earlier, I think was really interesting. You were talking about it as it relates to creeks and waterways, but I think it's true as it relates to population and what we're used to in terms of who's living out there. And essentially, you were talking about shifting baseline syndrome. It was a certain way from 150 years ago or whatever. It's changed a lot. And our understanding of the baseline of this is just what this looks like, or this is just how it's done. Is changing. And I think that for folks who are concerned about the way to, get mule deer to recover by killing as many cougars as possible, I guess there's like six different areas of the state where that's going to be the policy going forward. It doesn't take into account a lot of what you are talking about, habitat loss, water, how fast the water's moving. So it's an interesting challenge. And You know, I'm curious, what would you say to folks who feel like it's not going the way they want it to go in these cases? You know, you have a chance to work with these groups closely, and you, like you said, you work bringing people together across differences. So what would you say, you know, to folks who are sort of not happy with the direction things might be going?
2: I feel like I could go in about five different directions with this question. You know, I would really encourage people to take a look at the North American model of wildlife conservation. You talk about that shifting baseline, and, you know, going back 150 years, many species that are thriving in the United States today were almost extinct, and that was due to the hunting practices of the time. And so hunting can get, you know, a bad rap for its impact on wildlife. But since we shifted to the North American model of wildlife conservation, we've really seen that hunting creates a demand for wildlife, and then that is managed through the permitting system that the Division of Wildlife Resources administers. And in creating that demand, it actually helps on the supply side with the wildlife populations. And so when you have a demand for mule deer hunting, then we have a real vested interest in increasing and maintaining those mule deer populations. And so hunting actually has a pretty symbiotic relationship with the wildlife on the landscape. And when you look at the amount of money that the hunting community puts into wildlife conservation, it's hugely beneficial to that population. So I don't want to move away from your question of, you know, if people aren't happy with the way things are right now, what can they do? I really encourage them, you know, get involved in your wildlife board, get and your I want to say the RAC, but that's an acronym. But you can look it up. There's the Utah Wildlife Board, and then under that is these regional councils that you can get involved in. You can voice your concern that way. And then you can also always contact your state legislator and let them know about, you know, any of the concerns that you have. And I really recommend, you know, you can look up their voting record on these wildlife-related issues. If there's anything positive that you see them doing, make sure you let them know that you appreciate that, because that positive reinforcement can really go a long way. And we often get focused on what we don't like that we're seeing, and there is a lot of that, but what we focus on is what grows. And so if we focus on things our state is doing that we like, we can actually help grow that. And I find that to be a really effective way to work in the state.
1: Yeah, definitely. Well, and there's a couple things. I mean, I think there's a tension between the sort of science-based approach to management, which you've been talking about the importance of, and then the sort of the investment and the money in which, you know, and I think there's both pluses and minuses to, you know, the donors getting their way, right? And there's also a difference, I think you were talking about earlier, about the hunting piece. And I feel like a lot of people tend to parse out, like some of the questions that came in for you were parsing out the difference between hunting for food and hunting for trophy. And I mean, the other irony we know in the state is that a lot of the funding that ends up supporting good science-based research, but also, you know, the implementation and the management comes from revenue from hunting, including trophy hunting. So it gets complicated fast in terms of thinking about how do we do this and how do we disentangle this. Let me ask you a sort of a dreamer's question. Based on what you've seen with this low snowpack year and the projects that you've been looking at, if you could wave your magic fairy wand and we could have a shift in values in the state, or a shift that shifted, you know, what you all have the guidelines and the ability to do, What are some of the things that, from the perspective of Utah Wildlife Federation, you would like to see sort of embedded into the way that Utah approaches the future and the challenges we're going to have? Because it's, this is, I'm sure, going to be just one of many low snowpack years. I mean, I hope we don't have to have this, on. I hope we have victories. We don't have to have you on every year talking about this, but sadly, we probably will, right? It's going to be, we're heading that direction. So if you could wave a magic wand, what are some of the things that you would like to see happen, based on the science and the things that you've seen so far?
2: So I would love to see folks kind of step back and look at the bigger water picture from a holistic perspective. A lot of the time, I'll see our urban water users will point the finger at agriculture, and we might see agriculture point the finger at industry, for example. At the end of the day, we all need to use water in order to live our lives. And so when we kind of step back and think, okay, if I'm coming from an urban perspective, or I'm coming from an industry or an ag perspective, what's my piece in the water use pie? And what can I do to conserve more water, to reduce my water use, and to help make sure that there's still, there's more pie out there for all of us to use, instead of pointing fingers at each other about water use. Because if we all step back and take ownership of our piece of the water use pie, then we can kind of grow what we collectively have available. Because we can't change precipitation. But we can think about our own water use and how we can step up and be responsible for that use.
1: Is your nonprofit taking a stand on any of the sort of big water hogs like data center projects or other industry? I know your mission has been to convene stakeholders and attempt to create that dialogue that you're talking about, but I'm just curious since that one obviously is really hot right now in the state, thinking about what's happening in Box Elder County.
2: Yeah, I think that's a good question for, all Utahns is how do we want to grow our economy? Do we want our economy to grow based on industry that's highly water intensive, or do we want to welcome and grow industry that's not as intensive? And that's not to say that we can't have water intensive users in Utah, but I think, as a community, we need to decide how much of that water intensive industry we really can afford when you balance that water use against all the other places that we need to be able to send water.
1: Yeah, and my guess would be that, whether folks have businesses around hunting and angling or are involved for the love of the land, that this is a concern that is shared probably across a lot of the folks that you convene, because a new and thirsty water use in the state would mean a big difference for everybody. Is there anything else that you want to share about the projects and the findings in the low snowpack year? Anything else you want us to know before we part ways for today? We're definitely going to have you back, but what are some of your parting thoughts?
2: We are relearning a lot about our rivers and water management and just how to restore and support our waterways' natural processes and really build this resilience into our water systems. So I actually have a lot of optimism for Utahns and our ingenuity and how we can take these things that we're learning and really be good stewards of our water sources so that, we have the water that we need when we need it, and we're able to continue to thrive and grow as a state. And I'll just say that what's good for wildlife is good for people. So when we have those healthy wildlife populations, we have a really good indicator that our communities are healthy and our communities have what they need as well.
1: Yeah, that's an interesting, important way to measure. And, I know that as a nonprofit, there's probably opportunities for people to get involved and also a need. For you at the Utah Wildlife Federation, what are some of the ways that people can get in touch with you? And what are some of the ways you're hoping to grow your volunteers and supporters?
2: Yeah, so if you go to the UtahWildlifeFederation.org, there is a volunteer sheet that you can fill out if you're interested in volunteering and getting more engaged with us. You can sign up for our newsletter. And we also really encourage supporting and volunteering with other NGOs, like the Nature Conservancy is great in your region, as well as Sageland Collaborative and Utah's Hobo Zoo. Backcountry Hunters and Anglers. These are all organizations that are out on the landscape doing on the ground projects and are really fun to volunteer with.
1: Well, I want to thank you so much for spending a little time with us. These are, really important topics and complex ones. And I just want to appreciate the approach, both working towards science-based and also towards bringing together folks who, when you bring people together anytime, right, it can be something. So thank you for doing that. But also in times of scarcity or worry, it's a hard and convening and bringing stakeholders together can always be tough. So I just really want to appreciate that y'all are taking that approach. And thanks for talking with us. We've been talking with Isabel Lingenfelder, the Conservation Director for Utah Wildlife Federation, about a little bit about how we come together in these low snowpack years to think about how we're going to have what we need in the months we need it. Thanks so much, Isabel, for spending some time today.
2: Thank you, Celia. This has been a real pleasure.
1: 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You might be finding us at kzmu.org. And welcome if you're listening after the fact, anywhere that you get your podcasts. This is This Week in Moab, one of our public affairs programs here at KZMU. I'm Celia Alario and part of the collective of volunteer producers and hosts who bring you this and other public affairs programming. We're going to talk tonight about uranium issues in our region, and in particular, bring you up to speed on a big event coming up on May 16th. It's a public awareness protest against regional uranium threats and a chance to speak out and get educated. It's coming up May 16th, noon to 1:30, happening at the junction, the LaSalle Junction, which is where Highway 191 and Highway 46 meet, about 20 miles south of Moab. To get us started in the conversation about what's happening with uranium in our region, I'm going to welcome folks today. We'll start with Bradley Angel, who's Executive Director of Green Action. But I want you to also know that we're joined tonight by Sarah Fields, who's a Program Director for Uranium Watch, Yolanda Bedback from White Mesa Concern, and Trina Jones, who is the President of Beatty Roots, an Indigenous-led grassroots Navajo organization. Thanks so much to all of you for being here today. Really appreciate having y'all.
3: Thank you.
1: Bradley, let's start with you. Talk a little bit about what inspired you to pull people together in this way and take action on the 16th.
3: As listeners know, most of you probably know, the saga of the uranium industry has affected southern Utah and the Four Corners area, the Colorado Plateau, for many decades. And it is rearing its ugly head in a very bad way as the energy fuels resources, so-called uranium mill, right next to the White Mesa Ute community south of Planning, it's becoming an international radioactive dump. Navajo Nation, as Trina will be talk about firsthand, continues to be impacted by the legacy of uranium mining and transport, particularly from Energy Fuels' Pinyon Plain uranium mine near the Grand Canyon. And now we have Energy Fuels operating a uranium mill, and Sarah Fields will join us and talk about that in LaSalle. And so uranium is coming up. All the way from the Grand Canyon area through the Navajo Nation. It's, getting very close again to Moab from LaSalle, and it's being disposed of essentially at the Energy Fuels Mill, on top, right next to the White Mesa Ute community, and on top of really culturally significant sites and aquifers. And it's a disaster, and we are coming together to respond and having a public awareness protest on Saturday, May 16th, 12 noon, until about 1:30 at LaSalle Junction. And we hope people come out and support our Indigenous friends and ourselves.
1: Bradley, this is an unfortunate trend that I know you've probably seen in other places in the West where Green Action works, this idea where permits and approvals start for a particular kind of work, and then companies end up taking in all sorts of stuff.

0: sacred areas. Certainly doesn't care about people at White Mesa or any of us. But when the so-called mill that's now run by Energy Fuels was first sited decades ago, it was never designed or studied to be an international radioactive facility. That was never in the plans. I mean, it never should have been built there anyhow. If you think about it, for those in our society support nuclear power, would you support a uranium mill turning into a dump on top of ceremonies with your family, a cemetery where your family is buried, or places of worship where you practice your religion? But that's exactly what's going on at White Mesa. And under Biden, we saw an increase in the push for uranium, and now Trump is making an all-out push. But so that's what's going on. And they don't care. Just a few weeks ago, I was meeting with Yolanda Badback and Thelma Whiskers at White Mesa. We were meeting outside as uranium trucks are just coming up the highway right through the community, and right near the kids' playground, right near where people live. And it's not okay. And now that threat is escalating.
1: Yeah, thanks for the metaphor there to help us understand the significance of what's happening. Trina, I want to bring you into the conversation now. Trina Jones, president of BD Roots, an Indigenous-led Navajo grassroots or Diné grassroots organization. I want to thank you for being with us on KZMU and interested in hearing your thoughts about the threats of various uranium projects and what you've been up to with your organization to address this concern.
2: Hello, good afternoon. Yeah, thank you for having me today. This is why it's a big problem. This is our home. And like Bradley said, this is where our children wait for the bus, and this is where we travel to see our elders. And us as people, we're trying to build our futures. But right now, a silent, invisible threat is rumbling down our roads. Every day, large trucks are loaded with radioactive uranium ore, and I live in Tuba City, right in the middle of the haul route from the Grand Canyon all the way up into White Mesa. And it's a big problem for me because I'm speaking for myself and my children, and as a mother and as a parent, it's nothing new. Our people have been dealing with this for a long time. It just needs to stop.
1: Yeah, and for people who aren't aware maybe of some of the geography, we're talking about White Mesa in San Juan County, Utah. Folks, you're talking about a transport that's coming through where you are in Tuba City. I'm curious for you, when you talk to others on the Navajo Nation in your community about what's happening, what are you hearing? What are you learning from what your neighbors are feeling and experiencing about this threat?
2: Well, our people, they're no strangers to the devastating legacy of uranium. For decades, the Navajo Nation has carried a disproportionate and have a bunch of burdens of a lot of abandoned mines across the Navajo Nation. We're still fighting for the cleanup of the past, yet we are being forced to accept the risks of the present. The companies tell us that this is safe, but the tarps, we're not too sure if they're tied down properly, and they tell us the risks are minimal. But what happens if there's something that happens on the highway? Our Navajo Nation EPA tells our people and our chapters that we're responsible to do, I guess, an emergency cleanup, and there's no funding for our local police stations or our local hospitals in that matter. We do demand some kind of transparency with the Navajo Nation and the EPA to get these trainings available for our people that are on the ground. And with a lot of our elders, everybody was kept in the dark with this secret agreement. It's almost been 2 years, I believe, and this

0: past April was supposed to be the last month of transport, and I am yet to go back out to Peñon Plain Mine to check on see what's going on at the moment.
1: And it sounds like a lot of things have been happening without adequate consultation with you and to prepare y'all for what you what m might be facing. There's also this question of, it's not the burden, burden shouldn't be on y'all, it sounds like, to prove that things are safe, but to know in advance before anything happens. And we know from, like you were saying, Trina, the legacy of the past of uranium. What we're dealing with. I want to bring you into the conversation also, Yolanda Bedback, White Mesa Concern. You have been speaking out and been a very important voice speaking about what's been happening at White Mesa for a long time. When you think about where we are in this present moment, what's most concerning to you, and what are you focusing your attention on and the White Mesa community's attention on around this renewed interest in uranium in southeastern Utah?
2: Hello. Good afternoon. My name is Yolanda Badback, and I live here in White Mesa. I've been my organization's White Mesa Concerns. I've been fighting against this uranium mill for some time now. I do spiritual walk in every year, and to address the issue that we're dealing with here near our reservation. And it's sad to see that the White Mesa Mill is just like 5 miles north of our reservation, and having them destroy the sacred burial sites and the kivas that were in the area there.
1: And for you, when you think about sort of where we are right now in this time, in this administration, what are your biggest, some of your biggest concerns about the with the threats of expansion or the current situation with uranium in your area there of White Mesa?
2: Well, like I'm saying that our community runs on well water. Our well water towers are just north of our reservation, and it's like in be north of our reservation, and that's what we rely on is our water, is the well water. And my big concern is, our future generation kids that are being transported on a daily basis from Monday through Friday, to Blanding, to go to school. And on their when school's out, they're being transported back again. And you see these trucks that are like two to three trucks, couple minutes apart that are going through our reservation. And our community members, some of them don't have, transportation to go to Blanding. So basically, some of them you'll see them hitchhiking on side of the road. And I'm afraid that one of these days, who knows what, when, where, these trucks are going pretty fast through our community. They don't obey the speed limit, the sign that says 40 miles per hour, and you can hear these trucks just flying through our community. And they're basically there's no officers that are gonna be on the north side or the south side to monitor how fast these trucks are going, and it's scary. It's really scary because, we don't even know, what's gonna happen, if anything happens. And a couple of years ago, I went to the NRC board meeting in Salt Lake, and what they told us is that I asked the question. I said, if there was any kind of disaster that happened at the White Mesa Mill, which community or is going to be contact first? What they told me was Blanding was going to be the first one to be contact. The second one would be Bluff. And I'm like, hey, you're missing White Mesa. White Mesa is just 5 miles south of this mill. Why can't White Mesa be the first ones to be contact? Blanding's north of the mill.
1: So you're surfacing both you and Trina surfacing the sort of question of some of the immediate threats, how dangers or accidents or things would be mitigated, managed in the moment. And then, of course, there's the much larger conversation both about the long-term threats and long-term dangers of uranium mining, milling, extraction, transport. And then also, you know, a question, I think, of why. And I want to bring you into the conversation, Sarah Fields. Thank you so much for your work at Uranium Watch as the program director. You know, we've watched over years, you've been on KZMU numerous times as the, you know, sort of whims of the price of uranium goes up and down, as unfortunately the reputation, this false reputation of nuclear power as a clean, quote unquote, clean energy source happened. You know, there's been sort of ebbs and flows of interest in uranium in this region. It seems like, as Bradley was saying, we are in a time of renewed interest and renewed activity. And I'm just wondering, Sarah, for you at Uranium Watch, what are you watching? What are you tracking? What are you seeing as the biggest regional threats and concerns at this time?
3: Our protest is going to be in part a protest against the operation of the La Salle mines. Only two uranium mines are producing ore for Energy Fuels mill on White Mesa at this time. The one in Arizona and the one in La Salle. And the La Salle mines complex is four different mines, but they're all connected underground. It's the Pandora, the La Salle, the Beaver Shaft, and the Snowball. The Snowball has been reclaimed. In order for the underground mine workers to be protected from the radon and radioactive particulates, they vent the radon. So radon, when the Beaver Shaft is operating, is vented about a quarter mile from the center of La Salle. That means the post office, the store, the community center, and an elementary school. There are no specific state or federal regulations having to do with the ground contamination of uranium and the dispersal of that contamination off-site. So during operation, they do monitor the radon emissions and calculate the doses to the nearest receptors, but there's no monitoring of the actual site itself and the dispersal of uranium particulates off-site. And there are no specific regulations that say a uranium mine is different from a copper mine, is different from some other type of mine, and has its own unique impacts to the environment. I'm continually concerned about the operation of that mine because it's so close to town. Mm-hmm. And Energy Fuels has plans to expand their mining operations to Mount Taylor, which is a sacred to the Navajo people and the Pueblo people who live in New Mexico. They also want to take uranium concentrate from the cleanup of abandoned uranium mines. They are proposing two more solid waste disposal impoundments and two more impoundments that will just hold liquid processing waste. So they're expanding. They're expanding their program to be able to process rare earth concentrate for individual rare earth elements. So they have these license amendments that they've submitted to the Utah Division of Waste Management and Radiation Control. So these are something for this community in southeastern Utah to follow, to participate in when there's comment periods, to voice your concerns to the regulatory agencies.
1: Yeah, and thank you so much for that. You're listening to KZMU. The show is This Week in Moab. I'm your host, Celia Alario, and we are talking today about a public awareness protest and gathering that'll be happening on May 16th from noon to 1:30 at the LaSalle Junction, south of Moab, at where 191 Highway meets 46, and it is about and in response to an array of regional uranium threats. I want to take one more pass around the wheel here to each of you, and I want to ask you to, you know, share any sort of salient points that you think are important for people to keep in perspective, and maybe, you know, what is it that you feel is you know, would be something that would bring folks out. I think wherever folks live and wherever they stand on these issues and what their interest is, you know, that what I've heard all of you talk about is the idea that there's a fundamental lack of respect among the way that some of this is being done. And it's by no means state of the art and by no means taking the land, the region, the human community, and the more than human world into consideration in a way that is sufficient. But I want to give each of you a chance to sort of you know, share whatever you'd like to share for a moment or so to help people understand what they can expect when they join on the 16th, and anything else you want them to know. So let's go first again or to you, Bradley Angel, Executive Director of Green Action. What else would you like folks to know about this event and about this issue in general?
4: I think it's so important and gives some hope in these times that it's easy to lose hope. With so much crazy stuff going on in our country and world right now. But, you know, the threat from the uranium industry is real. I mean, there's been numerous times over the decades when I, you know, was, say, going down to White Mesa from Moab, and, you know, I see guys in the white radioactive moon suits, you know, along the side of the road. And, you know, I get to White Mesa and I ask our friends, say, hey, what's going on? And I see these, you know, guys in the moon suits, we have no idea. And as Yolanda said, people are not being told. There's no transparency. Years ago, I remember I was leaving Moab going south, and I saw a plume of smoke from probably 25, 30 miles away. And it turned out it was at the facility next to the White Mesa Ute community. And we, apparently the company said, oh, there was nothing going on there. Well, I saw it with my own eyes. And what was being spread into the air of White Mesa and Blanding as well. That's the bad news. The good news is folks in Moab have been increasingly stepping up to support our Ute and Navajo neighbors that, you know, the Havasupai tribe that's leading the fight against Energy Fuels Mine near the Grand Canyon are linking up and uniting with the Diné groups and BD Roots and Diné Care and others and Lincoln Hall No and linking up with you know, Uranium Watch and Green Action and so many others. Moab, I want to do a shout out to Moab Mutual Aid that's going to be participating in the protest. And so that gives us hope that people are uniting. And I think together, if we really stick together, we need to, together with our governments, coming up with safe solutions for dealing with existing contamination from the legacy of uranium mining and the energy fuels facility next to White Mesa. But we got to stop further destruction of our environment, threats to our health. And together, I think we can do it. And so I hope to see people May 16th, 12 noon at LaSalle Junction.
1: Thanks for that, Bradley. And it's always great to have the reminder that these things are not a done deal. Trina, for you and the folks at BD Roots, what would you like our listeners to know? I mean, it's very heartwarming that you're organizing at the grassroots level there on the Navajo Reservation and, you know, that all of these groups are coming together in solidarity. Final thoughts from you today.
0: For a long time, I waited for someone else to stop this. I watched the news of the trucks moving without proper notice to our communities. I felt the heavy weight of fear, anger, and sadness that so many of us share. But then I realized we cannot wait. Sovereign rights and human health are not bargaining chips. This is why I started Bitty Roots in Tuba City. I refuse to sit by and watch our community become a radioactive thoroughfare without a fight. I started this organization to give a megaphone to the quiet worries of our mothers, our grandfathers, and our youth. We formed this group to demand transparency, to demand that tribal sovereignty is respected, and to ensure that our people are not left in the dark. We are a grassroots movement because the power has always belonged to the people at the roots. We are not backed by millions of dollars, but we are backed by the love that we have for our land and our future generations. But I cannot do this alone. Our organization needs your voices. We need to talk to your local chapter officials to demand strict enforcements of safety protocols. We need you to stand with us in peaceful awareness and events and protests to show that we will not be ignored. We need you to share information with your neighbors so that no one in our community is left unprepared or uninformed. We have the right to breathe clean air. We have the right to drive on safe roads. Most of all, we have the right to protect our homeland from repeating the toxic mistakes of the past. Let us unite, let us stand strong, and let us tell the world our lives are not worth a truckload of ore. So please join us May 16 at LaSalle Junction. Thank you.
1: Thank you so much. Final thoughts from you, Yolanda, from White Mesa Concern. Anything you'd like us to know as folks listen and prepare to potentially join you there on May 16th in solidarity?
2: Everybody is welcome to attend to help us out with trying to, get this down, get this to stop this transportation traveling on the main roads and, for our community too, as for safety as well. We would like to have, people to come out and join us because we need all the help we can get to try to stop this, to address our issues, to let people know, that what we are going through our communities. We're humans as well. We're not nobody that, come out and support us. Bring a friend, bring, family members, bring whoever, spread the word out there to let people know that, this is what's going to take place. We need to realize that, there's a community here that they cannot always overlook this little community. They have to realize there's people that are living in the community.
1: Thank you for that, Yolanda, and for your years of work. Also, thanks to you, Sarah Fields, for your years of work at Uranium Watch, keeping track of this, monitoring the process. Got just under a minute for you, Sarah, in closing, anything that you want people to know?
3: One thing I want the people in Grand County to be aware of is that on May 14th at the Grand Center at between 5 o'clock and I believe 7:30, the state of Utah, who is promoting nuclear development and they want to put a whole nuclear development campus in Tooele County, and they've submitted an application to the Department of Energy for funding for this campus, and they're in competition with some other states. A group of them will be at the Grand Center to explain to everybody how great nuclear is, and they will take questions, they will take discussion, and it's important that people who have some real concerns about uranium mining, uranium milling, nuclear power in general, and some of these other plans that our governor and our state legislature is promoting here in Utah. It's not going to be just mining and milling. It's going to be other parts of the nuclear fuel chain, whether it's enrichment, whether it's conversion, turning yellowcake into uranium hexafluoride. It means more contamination, more hazards for the workers, more hazards for the community. So we need to come out and learn about what they're doing and be in a position to effectively oppose that.
1: Oh, thank you. So that's May
3: Thank you.
1: 14th. Yeah, May 14th at the Grand Center in Moab at 5 o'clock. And then May 16th at noon at LaSalle Junction. I want to thank the winged one. I'm hearing some incredible bird that's near one of you who is on air making their voice heard from the more than human world. And I want to thank you all. So again, Bradley Angel, Executive Director of Green Action, Trina Jones, President of BD Roots, Sarah Fields from Uranium Watch, and Yolanda Bedback from White Mesa Concern. Thanks all four of you for letting us know about this event, May 16th, LaSalle Junction at noon. Thank you so much for being here.
4: Thank you.
3: Thank you.
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6: Welcome to the Regional Roundup, a production of Rocky Mountain Community Radio, a coalition of public and community radio stations in Colorado, Wyoming, Utah, and New Mexico, including this one. I'm Maeve Conran, the coalition's managing editor, and coming up on today's show, we'll hear stories of immigration, how some communities are responding to ICE activity.
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6: From Rocky Mountain Community Radio, it's the Regional Roundup. A federal immigration officer is facing assault charges following an incident at a protest outside an ICE facility in Durango in southwest Colorado last October. The case stems from a confrontation that was captured on video during demonstrations over the detention of an asylum-seeking family. KDUR's Jamie Wanzek has been covering the case and was at the protest when it happened. I spoke with her about the charges and how the case is unfolding. Hi, Jamie. Thanks for taking time to talk to me today.
10: Hi, Maeve. Yeah, happy to talk.
6: Well, we're going to talk about the charges that have been filed against Nicholas Rice. That's the U.S. Customs and Border Protection officer. We'll talk about that in just a moment, but let's take us back to the beginning of this whole story. You actually witnessed this assault outside that ICE facility. It was on Francie Stagy. She was part of this larger community protest last October. But why were the protesters there in the first place?
10: Yeah, so Fernando Jamarillo Solano and his two children, they were detained while they were on their way to school earlier the day before the assault. And they are asylum seekers from Colombia, so they were here legally. And it turned out ICE had detained the wrong person. And community members started gathering at the ICE facility in Durango to protest the detainment.
6: Well, you were actually there and you witnessed all of this. So what did you see at that protest?
10: Yeah, there were hundreds of people who showed up that day. There were people with signs. There were teachers and fellow students of the children who were detained. Community members and local businesses dropped off carafes of coffee and donuts. And people stayed all day and all through, you know, into the evening. And there was a fear that the family was going to be transported out of the facility during the night. So protesters camped out in front of the facility in the gates.
11: Record with your phone!
10: All of a sudden, a black car drove up with lights, and there were two ICE agents with masks. And they said they were bringing food to the people who were inside the facility.
12: Trying to deliver food to the occupants. There's enough for everybody inside. Can you let us in?
10: And all of a sudden they started throwing people's sleeping bags, and one of the agents kicked over a fire pit.
13: Don't touch me. So what actually happened with Francie? How did that assault play out?
10: So Francie and I were standing next to each other, and we were filming the ICE agents as they were destroying the camp. And one of the ICE agents shoved me, and then maybe a minute later, one grabbed Francie's phone out of her hand and threw it.
14: Oh my God! Take my phone. You cannot.
10: And the ICE agent then grabbed her by the hand.